who is an example for all of us. If I'd lived in his day, wouldn't you love to have been his brother, his fellow laborer? Wouldn't you love to be a soldier in the army of the Lord with him? Praying with him, encouraging him. Him praying with you and encouraging you. I'll guarantee you when we leave this world, and we all will if Jesus doesn't come soon. Now listen carefully. It won't be the great attendance days, though we want to have them. It won't even be the great ministries and all the children's ministries and teen ministries and training people. No. It won't be the college, though that'll be one of the landmark things that people will remember. But it will be the individuals who have become your brother and your sister. It will be the individuals who become your fellow laborers. And it will be the people you face the enemy with and prayed with and prayed for. I just want to see more of that, don't you? I want to see more of that because that's what really counts. Thank you, Epaphroditus. Thank you, Apostle Paul. Thank you, church in Philippi. Thank you for loving this dear man, and this dear man loved you. The ministry of sickness. Let's pray together, may we? Our Heavenly Father, teach us. By thy Spirit, teach us. Help us not to run from the things you want to teach us, but to run to you and allow you to teach us and show us the way we should go. And we'll give you glory for it. And I thank you, Lord, for the people who love me and the people that I have learned to love. Thank you for the words of Paul when he speaks of sorrow upon sorrow, still remaining sorrowful. He lived in hurt, but you blessed him with people to encourage him. Help us to be people who encourage others. In the name of Jesus Christ, we pray. While our heads are bowed and eyes are closed, I want to ask you a question. What is God saying to you? How is the Lord measuring your life, and what is he pointing out to you by his Spirit? What is it? What is it God is saying? We have such a precious thing. I want you to look at me, please. We have such a precious thing. And the devil aims his big guns at it. And the world hates it. And the flesh hates it. The flesh is lazy. Spirit willing, flesh weak. You won't find people in a church like this out destroying people's property. Living with an anarchist spirit. Why? Because they've learned something about Christ and the Christian life. And the devil hates it. That's why we have to work very hard to see restored what God wants here. And not just settle for some part of it. We need to press toward the mark for the prize of the high calling of God in Christ Jesus. I would like you to take the word of God, please, and turn with me to the Old Testament prophet Micah, if you have your Bible open there, in the book of Micah. We'll begin in Micah chapter 6. At the heart of all of this, in Micah chapter 6, with verse 4, I'm going to attempt by the grace of God to bring a message in summary of this book of the Bible. As you well know, there are 7 chapters referencing more than a century, though Micah's ministry did not last that long. His message reached

0: through a century to another major event in the history of God's people. And may the Lord help me as I seek to bring all of that to your attention. The Bible says in the book of Micah, if you have your Bible open to follow along in chapter 6, beginning with verse 4. For I brought thee up out of the land of Egypt and redeemed thee out of the house of servants. And I sent before thee Moses, Aaron, and Miriam. O my people, remember now what Balak, king of Moab, consulted, and what Balaam, the son of Beor, answered him from Shittim unto Gilgal, that ye may know the righteousness of the Lord. Wherewith shall I come before the Lord and bow myself before the high God? Shall I come before him with burnt offerings, with calves of a year old? Will the Lord be pleased with thousands of rams or with 10,000s of rivers of oil? Shall I give my firstborn for my transgression, the fruit of my body for the sin of my soul? He hath showed thee, O man, what is good. And what doth the Lord require of thee? But to do justly, and to love mercy, and to walk humbly with thy God. If you're in the habit of marking things in your Bible, I want you to mark this statement. What doth the Lord require of thee? In the midst of all we're facing, what is it God wants from me? I hope you'll make that a personal question. What is it God wants from you? What is the Lord doing? More importantly, what is the Lord requiring of us? Again, the statement, what doth the Lord require of thee? What doth the Lord require of thee? Micah is an unusual Old Testament prophet. The Old Testament prophets, as a rule, are thundering out the judgment of God and what God says about the pending doom coming for the disobedience of his people. Micah is unusual in the point that Micah's message is mightily used of God and revival comes. God spares his hand of judgment. The people repent and seek the Lord. And a great change comes because of it. This time, because the people repent, God repents. And God tells us what Micah preached and what we must obey if we have any opportunity to see God's hand of judgment stayed in our lifetime and real revival come to our land and to our world. And I think we need to ask ourselves at the outset of all of this, are you really praying this way? And are you willing to do whatever God says to seek the Lord's face? Remember the promise God gave. If my people, which are called by my name, shall humble themselves and pray and seek my face and turn from their wicked ways, then will I hear from heaven, will forgive their sin, and will heal their land. Now, the thing we learn from the context of this is that Micah preached for at least 20 or 30 years, maybe 25 years. We don't know exactly how long. But from the kings who reigned to the time they were on the throne and at what time exactly the revival came, we get some estimate that Micah preached a very long time before God was moved and he sent revival. Sometimes you and I want the Lord to act like some microwave God. Well, we prayed. Let's ask God to do something and expect God any moment to do it. What you yearn for and long for in your heart, for the moving of God in your life or the life of your nation, may take a lifetime to see happen. When I read and study this, I come to a place of great hope to believe that the most wonderful things that might be accomplished in my life and ministry could be accomplished after these more than 50 years of preaching and seeking God for it. I want you to think of that. That could translate itself into something like this. What you want to see in the lives of your children may not happen in the early years of their lives, may not in the formative teen years of their lives, but perhaps as they're young adults or even older adults, all the things you prayed for and sought God for, that's when the answers may come. But we have every reason to have faith in God and believe the answers will come. My wife and I have been married for over 53 years now. And someone might be saying, that's a long time. I'm going to tell you, it's not long enough. It's not long enough. But we have eternity together because we both know the Lord. And we'll both see Jesus and be together forever there. Whatever way God chooses for us to know one another, from what I've studied and read about marriage and reunions and all of that, we know that we will know one another and we will celebrate everything that God has done for us and all that he has gifted us with. But some things that I wanted as a young man in marriage are now just coming to our marriage. That doesn't mean that we haven't tried. It does not mean that we haven't applied ourselves. It just means it takes time. It takes time for us to receive the blessings God has for us. It takes time for us to be able to appreciate the things that God does for us. It takes time for us to be able to understand how God moves and works in our lives. All I'm saying to you is that let us not be weary in well-doing. In due season we shall reap if we faint not. I want us to look at some things to help us understand this book of the Bible. First, let's look at the man Micah. He was a contemporary of Isaiah. He lived and ministered 100 years before the ministry of Jeremiah. Look with me, please, in chapter 1 of this book of the Bible, and let's begin reading with verse 1. And allow me to comment on some things to help us have an understanding of this. Remember, the revival came, according to the record in God's word, under King Hezekiah. Remember, when Hezekiah came to the throne, he destroyed some novel things that were kept from the days of Moses that the people had begun to worship. He destroyed high places of worship that were against the true and living God. All of this was under the preaching of this man, Micah. The Bible says the word of the Lord that came to Micah, notice please, the Morathite, in the days of Jotham, Ahaz, Hezekiah, kings of Judah, which he saw concerning Samaria and Jerusalem. Remember, we've learned in this study of the prophets that the prophets were once called seers. Seers, it says, which he saw. S-E-E-R-S. Seers, they referred to. So God gave them vision to see things. And notice the Lord says he saw concerning Samaria and Jerusalem. These are both capital cities. Remember when God had a king come to the throne, the man's name was Saul. After Saul, David came to the throne. Then after David, the son of David and Bathsheba, Solomon. And after the reign of Solomon over the United Kingdom of Israel, the kingdom divided to a northern and southern kingdom. The northern kingdom with 10 tribes was referred to as Israel. The southern kingdom with 2 tribes was referred to as Judah. There's a long list of kings for Judah and a long list of kings for Israel, the northern kingdom. The interesting thing about the northern kingdom is they never had one good king. Since now you have 2 kingdoms instead of one, the one united kingdom had a capital in Jerusalem. Jerusalem remained a part of the southern kingdom of Judah. So the northern kingdom had to have a capital city. And they made for their capital city the city of Samaria. So God gave the prophet Micah something to see concerning Samaria, which deals with the northern kingdom called Israel. And he gave the prophet Micah something to see concerning Jerusalem, which is the southern kingdom of Judah. So he says, "Hear, all ye people, hearken, O earth, and all that therein is. And let the Lord God be witness against you, the Lord from his holy temple. For behold, the Lord cometh forth out of his place and will come down and tread upon the high places of the earth." He's preaching and telling them that God is coming down from his throne in heaven and he's coming down to earth to bring judgment upon you. And the mountains shall be molten under him, and the valleys shall be cleft as wax before the fire, and as the waters that are poured down a steep place, rushing. The transgression of Jacob is all this, for the sins of the house of Israel. So he's dealing with Samaria and Israel. And the Bible says, what is the transgression of Jacob? Is it not Samaria? In other words, your capital city displays your transgression. He goes on to tell us that in Samaria, the places of worship had been turned into places of prostitution. And every person was engaged in this. And they used the money they got from the prostitution and the harlots to be able to function as a city and a nation. And what are the high places of Judah? Are they not Jerusalem? In other words, in the capital of the northern kingdom, in Samaria, the display of your sin is in your capital city. In the southern kingdom of Judah, the display of your sin is in your capital city, Jerusalem. Therefore, I will make Samaria as an heap of the field and as plantings of a vineyard, and I will pour down the stones thereof into the valley, and I will discover the foundations thereof. And all the graven images thereof shall be beaten to pieces, and all the hires thereof shall be burned with the fire, and all the idols thereof will I lay desolate. For she gathered it of the fire of the hire of an harlot, and they shall return to the hire of an harlot. Therefore, I will wail and howl. I will go stripped and naked. I will make a wailing like the dragons and mourning as the owls. For her wound is incurable. I'd like you to mark that. Her wound is incurable. For it has come unto Judah. He has come unto the gate of my people, even to Jerusalem. God says, I have found such sin and debauchery, such idolatry in the northern kingdom of Israel and in the city that's the capital of the northern kingdom, Samaria, that I'm coming down from heaven and destroy you. And I want you to know that you're so sick and your sin is so contagious that it's come to the very gate of the southern kingdom and the capital of Jerusalem, and it must be dealt with. And so we introduced here in the very first chapter to the preaching of the man Micah, a man mightily used of God. Remember where he's from. The Bible tells us in verse 1 of chapter 1, Morasthite, Morasthite. He's identified as Micah from the place he comes from, Morasth. And so he's a Morasthite. Now, when he's referenced a century later, so there's no mistaking who he is and the influence that he had, God's word refers to him the exact same way. This place he came from is just a village. It's near a greater city called the city of Gath. We have many things in the Bible about the city of Gath becoming a Philistine city and a champion that came from there. His name was Goliath. But this is just a little village with almost no significance. But God picked up this preacher, made a prophet out of him, and sent him to preach against Samaria and against Jerusalem and deliver God's message. But I remind you, his message will not just be a message of condemnation. It'll be a message of hope. We'll see it when we get there. So we look at the man. Then I want you to write this down. I want you to look with me at the memory of this man. Often I think, what shall people say about me when I'm gone? What will preachers say? What will this church say? Because there was a time when I did not exist on this earth and God gave me existence. He's the author of my life. At a certain point in my life, God called me to preach. And through a certain journey of preparation that God designed from my call to preach and the pastorate in the Greenback Memorial Baptist Church and then the pastorate in the Calvary Baptist Church in the North City, my time with Dr. Robertson at the Highland Park Baptist Church, assisting him for a number of years, and then on to Paterson, New Jersey, 11 miles from New York City. God dealt with me and with my family for more than 8 years there. I thought I'd stay all my life, and then God led me here many, many years ago. And so I came with the preparation God has given me to declare God's message, to have a certain type of ministry, to do a certain type of preaching, to teach and preach the Word of God, to try to bring a church along to understand that the greatest thing we can do is the uninterrupted teaching and preaching of the Word of God. That we grow this way, that we understand the Lord from His Word. The Bible is God's revelation of Himself. And so as we get into the Word of God and allow the Word of God to get into us, we begin to understand who God is and what God wants. And so certain things will be said. What will my family say? My sons, my daughters-in-law, my grandchildren. How will I be remembered by them? And more important to me than anyone else is the life of my wife and what she will think and say. I mean this. She's had to live in whatever shadow I've created from the light I've gotten as a public person. She surrendered her life to be used of God this way. This is not a day or time for me to give all the accolades to Evelyn that I would like to give, but I want to say nothing matters more to me after the Lord Jesus Christ speaks to me and guides me than to think, how has it affected her and what does she think? Now, the man Micah has been dead for a century, and his name comes up. I want you to turn with me to it, please, in the book of Jeremiah. And then we're going to dig a little deeper, and I want you to follow along. Please be patient, and let's allow the Lord to speak to our hearts. This is very important because we're coming to the place where God used this man to say something that brought real revival as people obeyed it. And I want that revival. We're in Jeremiah chapter 26, This is 100 years later from the ministry of Micah. And Jeremiah, the prophet, is in big trouble. They want to kill him. They want to kill him for his preaching. I don't hear of preachers much anymore that people want to kill because of their preaching. Maybe they have got some problems for other things, but he's preaching. And chapter 26, let's take the time and patience to begin with verse 1. In the beginning of the reign of Jehoiakim, the son of Josiah, king of Judah, came this word from the Lord, saying, "Thus saith the Lord, stand in the court of the Lord's house, and speak unto all the cities of Judah, which come to worship in the Lord's house, all the words that I command thee to speak unto them, diminish not a word." That's quite a charge to preachers, isn't it? "If so be, they will hearken and turn every man from his evil way, that I may repent me of the evil which I purpose to do unto them because of the evil of their doings. And thou shalt say unto them, Thus saith the Lord, if ye will not hearken to me to walk in my law, which I have set before you, to hearken to the words of my servants, the prophets, whom I sent unto you, both raising up early and as rising up early and sending them, but ye have not hearkened, then will I make this house like Shiloh, and will make this city a curse to all the nations of the earth." He's speaking here about destroying Jerusalem, as he has already brought ruin to Samaria. So the priests and the prophets and all the people heard Jeremiah speaking these words in the house of the Lord. And it came to pass, when Jeremiah had made an end of speaking all that the Lord had commanded him to speak unto all the people, that the priests and the prophets and all the people took him, saying, "Thou shalt surely die. Your preaching has brought your death. Why hast thou prophesied in the name of the Lord, saying, This house shall be like Shiloh, and this city shall be desolate without an inhabitant?" And all the people were gathered against Jeremiah in the house of the Lord. When the princes of Judah heard these things, then they came up from the king's house unto the house of the Lord, and sat down in the entry of the new gate of the Lord's house. So they've left the palaces and have come to the temple. Then spake the priests and the prophets unto the princes and to all the people, saying, "This man is worthy to die, for he hath prophesied against this city, as ye have heard with your ears." Then spake Jeremiah unto all the princes and to all the people, saying, "The Lord sent me to prophesy against this house and against this city, and all the words ye have heard. Therefore now, amend your ways and your doings, and obey the voice of the Lord your God, and the Lord will repent him of the evil that he hath pronounced against you. As for me, behold, I'm in your hand. Do with me as seemeth good and meet unto you. But know ye for certain that if you put me to death, ye shall surely bring innocent blood upon yourselves and upon this city and upon the inhabitants thereof. For of a truth the Lord has sent me unto you to speak all these words in your ears." Then said the princes and all the people unto the priests and the prophets, "This man is not worthy to die, for he has spoken to us in the name of the Lord our God." Then rose up certain of the elders of the land and spake to all the assembly of the people, saying, "Micah, the Moreshethite, prophesied in the days of Hezekiah, king of Judah, and spake to all the people of Judah, saying, Thus saith the Lord of hosts, Zion shall be plowed like a field, and Jerusalem shall become heaps, and the mountains of the house as high places of the forest. Did Hezekiah, king of Judah, and all Judah put him at all to death? Did he not fear the Lord and besought the Lord? And the Lord repented him of the evil that he had pronounced against them? Thus might we procure great evil against our souls. They said, remember the preaching of Micah in the days of Hezekiah? Remember what he preached? And how the people had an opportunity to repent and seek the Lord? And God heard their prayer? And God spared Jerusalem? Remember? So when the elders told him that, they remembered. And they did not put Jeremiah to death because they remembered the prophet Micah. Let's look at his preaching and how Jerusalem was spared. Turn with me to the book of 2 Kings, would you please? And I'm going to read from 2 Kings. And we're going to look at how Samaria was destroyed by the Assyrian Empire. And the Assyrians got so bloodthirsty, they said, now that we've defeated the northern kingdom and destroyed Samaria, we're going to defeat the southern kingdom and destroy Jerusalem. And the Bible says in 2 Kings chapter 18 and verse 8, he smote the Philistines even unto Gaza and the borders thereof from the tower of the watchman to the fenced city. And it came to pass in the fourth year of King Hezekiah, which was the seventh year of Hoshea, son of Elah, king of Israel, that Shalmaneser, king of Assyria, came up against Samaria and besieged it. So they besieged the city of Samaria. And at the end of 3 years, they took it, a three-year siege, and they took Samaria. Even in the sixth year of Hezekiah, that is the ninth year of Hoshea, king of Israel, Samaria was taken. And the king of Assyria did carry away Israel unto Assyria. They're gone. Their nation is destroyed. Their people are carried captive. Their capital city of Samaria is left in ruins. Now, verse 13. Now in the 14th year of King Hezekiah did Sennacherib, king of Assyria, come up against all the fenced cities of Judah and took them. One by one, they said, we've already destroyed the northern kingdom, we're going to destroy the southern kingdom and take Judah and Jerusalem. And Hezekiah, king of Judah, sent to the king of Assyria to Lachish, saying, I have offended, return from me, that which thou puttest on me will I bear. And the king of Assyria appointed unto Hezekiah, king of Judah, 300 talents of silver and 30 talents of gold. And Hezekiah gave him all the silver that was found in the house of the Lord and all the treasures of the king's house. At that time did Hezekiah cut off the gold from the doors of the temple of the Lord and from the pillars which Hezekiah, king of Judah, had overlaid, and gave it to the king of Assyria. So to appease the Assyrians, they gave them every treasure they had and said, whatever you want, just don't destroy us. Well, when someone has that happen, they only get more bloodthirsty. You give them an inch, as the old saying says, and they'll take a mile. So now they come and say, no, that's not enough. We've destroyed all the cities of Judah. and we're coming to destroy Jerusalem. And the Bible says they came to the wall of Jerusalem. Think of it. And they began to speak to people on the wall of Jerusalem and said, we're going to kill you. We're going to destroy you. We're going to siege this city and take you like we took Samaria. Verse 35 of chapter 18. Who are they among all the gods of the countries that have delivered their country out of mine hand, that the Lord should deliver Jerusalem out of my hand? But the people held their peace and answered him not a word, for the king's commandment was saying, answer him not. So the enemy is at the gate. They're at the wall. They're going to destroy Jerusalem. The Bible tells us in chapter 19 about Isaiah and how God used him, how they took the letter that was given to threaten them and to surrender before God. And Isaiah carried it to the place of worship. And in verse 14 of chapter 19, and Hezekiah received the letter of the hand of the messengers and read it. And Hezekiah went up into the house of the Lord and spread it before the Lord. And Hezekiah prayed before the Lord and said, O Lord God of Israel, which dwellest between the cherubim, thou art the God, even thou alone, of all the kingdoms of the earth, and thou hast made heaven and earth. Lord, bow down thine ear and hear. Open, Lord, thine eyes and see and hear the words of Sennacherib, which hath sent him to reproach the living God. Of a truth, Lord, the kings of Assyria have destroyed the nations and their lands and have cast their gods into the fire, for they were no gods but the work of men's hands, wood and stone. Therefore, they have destroyed them. Now, therefore, O Lord, our God, I beseech thee, save thou us out of his hand, that all the kingdoms of the earth may know that thou art the Lord God, even thou only. And Isaiah was sent to the king to tell him to trust in the Lord. The Assyrians were not going to take Jerusalem like they had taken long before Samaria. Now remember, in Micah's lifetime, Micah saw the destruction of the northern kingdom of Israel. In Micah's lifetime, during his preaching, he witnessed the fall of their capital city, Samaria. Now, the Bible tells us that the people trusted God. Please get this. In the 19th chapter of 2 Kings, the Bible gives us this. And it came to pass that night that the angel of the Lord went out and smote in the camp of the Assyrians 185,000. And when they arose early in the morning, behold, they were all dead corpse. And Sennacherib, king of Assyria, departed and went and returned to Nineveh. The next verse tells us how he met his death at the hands of his own sons. Now, what am I trying to say to you? We're in the prophecy of Micah. We looked at the man Micah. Now we're looking at what Micah did and the memory they have of him. God gives us this eternal record that Micah's work lived on because it was in the days of Isaiah, though God doesn't mention Micah. He mentions him in the book of Jeremiah as they reference him and says, remember a century ago when God's man Micah preached and the city was about to be destroyed and the enemy was at the wall and God's man from the nothing place, a Morestite, just a little village near Gath, was sent by God to preach. And he encouraged the people. And God repented and God turned back the army of the Assyrians. And he killed 185,000 Syrian troops. That's the time in which Micah lived. and his memory was at least alive for another century to inspire God's people. May I say to you that the people we're preaching to and teaching the word of God to in this moment may not take it now, but they may remember when they've got grandchildren, our great-grandchildren, that we once stood for this and taught this, and God will honor it. Don't give up. Don't give in. Don't change what you believe if you believe God and his word. But here's the most important thing I have to say to you. The man, Micah, we've seen. The memory of Micah, we've looked at. But the message of Micah, the message is the message they believed. And the Bible tells us when he preached it, people were spared. Let's put that in our context. If you read through the book of Micah, you're going to find out that the political situation was corrupt. The princes were corrupt. The priests and prophets were corrupt. He even gives references to families falling apart and how they were falling apart. And if you've read through this book, you find that. How families, notice please in verse 6 of chapter 7 in the book of Micah, and the son dishonoreth the father, and the daughter rises up against her mother, and the daughter-in-law against her mother-in-law. A man's enemies are the men of his own house. How much worse does it get? This is the time, this is the century in which Micah lived and preached. But God broke through. And you may have heard someone announce how bad things are and how bad they're going to get. But God can still break through. And this is what he said. It's summarized for us in the sixth chapter. God said in verse 4 of chapter 6, you remember how God found you. You were nothing but slaves in Egypt. And God says, I brought you out of the land of Egypt and redeemed you out of the house of servants. In verse 4 of chapter 6, he even says, and I sent before thee Moses and Aaron and Miriam. He gives the names of these people he used. And then he references what almost destroyed God's people. And the Lord carries this thought all the way through the Bible, all the way to the vestibule of the revelation of Jesus Christ. In the book of Jude, he warns us about Balaam. And he says, oh, my people, remember now what Balak, king of Moab, consulted and what Balaam, the son of Beor, answered him from Shittim unto Gilgal. That ye may know the righteousness of God. There was all kinds of sexual perversion and the use of sensual things to distract God's people. And God references it here. And the people know they're in bad shape. So they begin to ask questions. Will you listen to them in verse 6 of chapter 6? Wherewith shall I come before the Lord and bow myself before the high God? In other words, in this year of our Lord, at this moment in which you and I live, what can we do to approach God and to please him and to get his favor and that God would send revival and heal our land? What can we do? Shall I come before him with burnt offerings? With calves of a year old? Can I just give something to God? And that's satisfied? Question, will the Lord be pleased with thousands of rams? Can I just keep giving more and more? And that'll please God? Can we just keep doing more and more? And that'll bring God's favor. And God will come and answer our need and heal our land. Or with 10,000s of rivers of oil? Shall I give my firstborn? Would that make God happy if I just gave my firstborn? for my transgression, the fruit of my body for the sin of my soul? No. That's not going to please God. That's not what he wants. And if I could get your undivided attention and you could listen with your heart, I'm going to show you something. God says, this is what I want. And from what we read in 2 Kings chapter 18, 19, and 20, this is what they must have given because this is what God wanted. And God stopped an invading army at the gate and wall of Jerusalem. He killed 185,000 soldiers and he spared his people. So you and I ought to give our undivided attention at what God wants. If you're really serious about God saving America. God said of Samaria, there's no cure left. Nothing you can do can keep it from being captured. Is there a cure left for America? I want to say so many things, but I'm just going to say exactly what God says. Verse 8, chapter 6. He has showed thee, O man, what is good. And what doth the Lord require of thee? God says, this is it. He says, first, to do justly. To do justly. Get your life straightened out with God and straightened out with everybody else. Personally, do justice in your life. Live justly. There are days of meditation should be given to the thought on this. But God said, do justly. And then, to love mercy. We have become a vile, law-breaking, sinning against people. We've forgotten what God says in his word in the closing part of chapter 7. He will turn again. He will have compassion upon us. He will subdue our iniquities, and thou wilt cast all their sins into the depths of the sea. He says in verse 18, who is a God like unto thee that pardoneth iniquity and passeth by the transgression of the remnant of his heritage? He retaineth not his anger forever because he delighteth in mercy. God said the second thing on my list for you is to love mercy. To love mercy. These are all things being right with God, loving God, loving mercy, and to walk humbly with thy God. We are so proud, all of us, just full of ourselves, all of us full of ourselves. You and I can never think right about ourselves until we think right about God and who he is. And to know that every blessing we have is from him, his mercy. We earned none of it. Oh, he said, I work hard. Oh, my friend, where did you get the strength and the breath and the energy and the opportunity? No. To walk humbly with thy God. When God opens his word, he tells us about a man who walked humbly with him. In the 5th chapter of Genesis, God tells us about Seth in verse 8, who lived 912 years. He tells us about Mahalat, who lived 895 years. And then he comes and tells us about Enoch in verse 21. Enoch lived 65 years and begat Methuselah. And Enoch walked with God after begat Methuselah 300 years. and begat sons and daughters. And all the days of Enoch were 365 years. And Enoch walked with God, and he was not, for God took him. Enoch walked with God, and you have to walk humbly if you walk with God, for 300 years. You and I think we've got some quick fix here. Now, we can make the commitment today, this moment in our hearts, that we're going to do justly. We can make the commitment today, it'll take many days and weeks to get it all like it ought to be, to love mercy. And we can make the commitment today. And for Enoch, it was 300 years of it. Whatever time we have left, to walk humbly with thy God. God's people in Jerusalem did this, and God spared them. You and I would like to elect the right president, or the right senators, or the right congressman, though we should vote from our conscience as best and as clearly as we can. The answer for America is not in Washington. The answer for America is in our houses and our church houses. For our people, meaning you and me. You and me. God says, for these three things, put your eyes on the Bible and see them again. And he says, to do justly, to love mercy, to walk humbly with thy God. And I believe that God will hear and answer. And I believe that God will answer from heaven. And he'll heal our land. He'll forgive our sin. And he'll give us an extension. Because if we do those three things, we will be extended to tell people about him. Why should America exist if it continues to live this abominable lifestyle? If some of God's people, I don't know how many, would seek the Lord's face and God hear and answer prayer, then God would extend our influence to do his work in this world. Lord, what will thou have us to do? What is thy will? I hope God has spoken to your heart. Let's bow in prayer, may we?
1: 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Please visit sermonaudio.com for more information or to try again. Thank you.
2: Most well-known, famous, I guess I could say, scripture verse in the Bible will be plastered in stadiums today. You'll see it at the end zone. You'll see it in basketball arenas when the man is shooting his free throw, sometimes behind the coaches and the bench. You'll see it at hockey games. You'll see someone hold up a sign, and it says, John, what? 3:16. For God so loved the world. Let's turn there, shall we? John 3. For God so loved the world. I'm not preaching on John 3:16, but another verse right by it. For God so loved the world that he gave his only begotten Son, that whosoever believeth in him should not perish, but have everlasting life. God wants you and God wants me to know how we can have everlasting life. It starts, it doesn't stop. Eternal life, as how it's also phrased in the Bible, something begins and it never stops. The eternal life. God says, I want you to have that. I want you to know that when you die, you can live on forever. In the 41 years of ministry, I've been in the ministry, I've stood at so many grave sites. Little children, my first service was for a man who was killed suddenly and left his wife and a four-year-old boy. The second funeral I had was for a woman, the wife of the man who died the year before. And now that five-year-old boy was left without father or mother all in 1 year's period of time. The first funeral in this church was a bus boy that came to church in the morning and in the afternoon, went up here to the Milpitas and up in the park, drowned that afternoon. I'll never forget that afternoon going to the hospital and seeing those parents and the sorrow of that entire situation. I've stood at gravesides, and you know, as a preacher, you have to tell the truth. And you have to say what you know. When I know that a person has placed their faith and trust in Christ, it's though it's difficult, it makes it so much easier that we know we have hope. But when you stand before someone who has rejected the love of God, someone that said no repeatedly to God, I will not get saved. I'll never admit I'm a sinner. I'll never ask Christ to save me. What do you say in that condition? I've been in those awkward moments. And I'm telling you, it's very awkward to try to comfort a family knowing that my dad, my mother, my brother, my sister rejected God's love. We know John 3:16, but do you know John 3:18? Shall we read it together? Let me read it for you. Verse 18, he that believeth on him, believing on Jesus, he that believeth on him is not condemned. But he that believeth not is condemned already, because he hath not believed in the name of the only begotten Son of God. I've stood so many times in courtrooms and watched the people shackled as they come before the judge. I think of an illustration I heard of years ago of a man that entered the courtroom. He was shackled at the ankles and at the wrist. And as he was shackled, he stood before the judge. The judge began to speak. He said, we have heard all the evidence. And today, I sentence you. And he pronounced the sentence. That's what the word condemnation means. It means a sentence or a verdict. The Bible says, look at verse 18, there is therefore now no condemnation, no sentence, no verdict of guilty. There is therefore now no condemnation to them that are in Christ Jesus. None. The condemnation has been removed. The sentence has been paid in full. You don't have to be sent to a place called hell. There's a place called heaven. And there's a place called hell. Say, well, I don't believe, Brother Treber, I don't believe that God would ever send anybody to hell. He doesn't. We send ourselves there. He is not willing that any should perish. His word says, but that all should come to repentance. You must repent of your sin. You must be born again. You must ask Christ to be your Savior. And so this morning, I want to tell you, friend, this thing of condemnation is up to you. It's not up to God. For God sent not his Son into the world to condemn the world, but that the world through him might be saved. God sent his Son, Jesus, born of a virgin, placed in a manger in a barnyard, born to a mother by the name of Mary and an earthly father, Joseph. But he was God. He was God. And he tabernacled. He lived amongst us for 33 years. And then his task in life was to pay for our sin. We sang about it this morning. That we sang the song, there is a fountain filled with blood drawn from Emmanuel's vein. Why was blood so important? In the Old Testament, lambs had to be sacrificed to forgive or to cleanse the sins of the people. And the Bible says, the next day John seeth Jesus coming down to him and said, behold the Lamb of God, which taketh away the sin of the world. Jesus is called the Lamb of God. And he offered himself on the cross. He paid, and that's why he cried out his last word, it is finished. What? He paid for the sin of mankind. The transaction has been done on his part, but I must accept, I must acknowledge, I must ask for salvation. And so we look today at this word condemnation. You see, the verdict's in on me. Sin cannot go to heaven. And the Bible says the verdict on my life, for all have what, church? Sin. All have sinned. I'm a sinner. I was born a sinner. No one had to teach me how to sin. I knew as a little boy how to lie to my mother. I knew as a little boy how to

Bible says, my verdict on my life, for all have sinned and come short of the glory of God. He said, well, I want to go to heaven. What's the way? Jesus said, I am the way, the truth, the life. No man can come to the Father but by me. There's not a Muhammad way, a Buddhist way, a Baptist way. There's a Bible way. And the Bible said, Jesus said, I am the way, the truth, the life, and no man cometh unto the Father but by me. People have been so foolish. They said, well, let me create a different way. Why? Jesus paid it all. Jesus took care of the entire transaction. And so people say, well, how about, here's the doctrine of indulgence. A couple hundred years ago, a religious leader of a church said, okay, we'll have the doctrine of indulgence, where if you do a lot of good things, that will outweigh your bad things. But the problem is the word of God. God says, there's none that doeth good, no, not one. God's word says, all my righteousnesses are like filthy rags. Yes, we ought to be good people. Yes, we ought to obey the law. Yes, we ought to be good neighbors. Yes, we ought to pay our taxes. It just keeps on going. Oh, my goodness, we ought to be honest. We ought to be kind to people. We ought to be giving. We ought to be a resident, or a citizen, or a person that's wonderful to people around them. But it still comes short of God's demand. His demand is perfection. I can't make that on myself. I cannot do that. One church says, okay, baptism. You get saved, you get baptized. And thank God for baptism. I'm glad that I got saved and was baptized. Baptism has nothing to do with salvation. It points back and says, this was the transaction that took place. I was born again. Jesus identifies with me as salvation. I identify with him in baptism, in his death, in his burial, in his resurrection. Because the Bible says, not by works of righteousness, Titus 3:5, which we have done, but according to his mercy, he saved us. For by grace, Mrs. Strove just sang about this so beautifully, for by grace are you saved through faith, and that not of yourselves. It is the gift of God, not of works, lest any man should boast. You must be saved. Jesus said, marvel not, I say unto you, John 3:3, you must be born again. That's what he said. I didn't say it. So what condemns us? Our sin. Back to that thought, we're all sinners. The judgment's in on us. But I have good news. It's chapter 3, verse 18. The good news in this courtroom today is this. He that believeth on him is not what class, church? Condemned. There's no sentence. There's no verdict. He that believeth on him, believe on the Lord Jesus Christ, and thou shalt be saved, is what Acts chapter 16 says. The Bible says, he that believeth on him is not condemned. But he that believeth not is condemned. There is a sentence. I'm almost finished this morning, but Brother Webster, I wonder if you and Brother Martinez would help me with that song. I want to take you into the courtroom for just a moment. Would you stand before God? One day, the Bible says the books will be open, and we will be judged out of the book of life, and whosoever is not written in the book of life is cast in the lake of fire. But friend, you have to have your name written down. Could you sing it for us? Let's go into the courtroom with Brother Martinez as they sing it and play it this morning. There is a verdict that's going to be pronounced on your life and my life. Listen as we go into the courtroom today, please.

0: Amen. Brother Martinez and Brother Webster, can you just help me as we close down this morning? Isn't it wonderful that the Bible says there's therefore now no condemnation, no guiltiness. Just you slip up over here, please. No condemnation, no judgment to them that are in Christ Jesus. Have you been saved? Have you been born again? Brother Webster, if you'll stay right there. Brother Martinez, right in the middle, please. And I'll be right over here. And I don't mean to be irreverent, but you represent God the Father. And you'll step back here, Brother Martinez, for a little bit. There you go. You'll step up, Brother Webster. There's God, and here's Jack Treiber. God, no sin. Jack Treiber, full of sin. Here's what the Bible says. For God, he wants to draw me to himself. You see, we were together in the garden. He made me. He placed me in a perfect surrounding. I had a perfect place to live. He only gave one prohibition. He said, don't touch that tree of the fruit of the good and knowledge and evil. In the day that you eat thereof, you shall die. He walked away, just left me alone in the garden. There I was, and my wife and I decided to eat of that. And he came back in. And the Bible said he expelled me. He removed me from himself. I was next to holiness and next to godliness, and I was without sin. But I chose to do wrong. And the Bible says, wherefore is by one man, me, Adam, sin entered this world. And death, what's death? Separation from God. Death by sin. So death is passed upon all men for all sin. We're all over here. But I need to get back to God. And so a church says, give some money, you'll get back. But that's my work of righteousness. Somebody else says, well, go work in with poor people. And thank God for that. But that's not going to get me back to God. That's going to help people. But my relationship is one-on-one. So God, step forward here. Made him, Jesus, to be sin for me. Jesus, who knew no sin, that I, the sinner, might be made the righteousness of God through Christ Jesus. We sing about it at Christmas. I heard it in the shopping mall last year. Hark the herald angels sing, glory to the newborn king. Then the stanza goes on, God and sinner reconciled. We're brought back together. How? I don't come by saying, God, here's some money. Will you take it? Will a piece? Will get me off my judgment, my condemnation? Okay. I'm going to get baptized. But after I get saved, you want me baptized. Yes, right. But okay, baptism's not it. Okay, it's a new year. I'm going to turn over a new leaf. Can I? I'm giving up alcohol. I'm giving up drugs. Whew, man, I got to get back to God. Jesus said, I am the way. And from the Father, if you'll reach out and grab his hand, and to me, and what does he do? He brings us back to one another. Thank you. Let you both be seated. Has that happened in your life? I'm 62 years old. When I was a five-year-old boy 57 years ago, I was over here in a little church house, no electricity. We had little lanterns glowing that night for our light, just a small little building. Maybe the size of just this platform right here. And that day I was standing next to my dad as a five-year-old boy. I knew I was a sinner. I knew I'd get mad. I'd lose my temper. I knew I got angry at my sisters. I knew that I took things, cookies, when my mom told me not to. Though that's not robbing a bank, I was on the way. I was a sinner. I stood next to my dad, and they were singing a hymn of invitation. I wanted to go forward and have someone show me how to be saved. I got afraid. And finally, I tell you what, I'll never forget it. It was green wooden chairs. I was on this side, and I'll never forget it. I just stepped out all by myself. I tell you what, all immediately, it's like a load was being lifted. I walked forward to my pastor. I later had his funeral. I later pastored that church. I said, "Pastor, I need to get saved." He said, "Viva, you come here and take old Jackie boy and you lead him to Christ." We had two rows up in our choir, and she took me to the corner one. I sat next to her, and she was so sweet. She was so kind to me. Her husband was superintendent of schools here in San Jose eventually. And she said, "Jack," and she told me all I've been telling you today about this condemnation. "If I were to walk, and I will one day, into God's courtroom, it's paid in full. Jack, you don't have to die and go to hell, because Jesus paid it all. All to him I owe." We're done. Do you have a moment, not when you were rescued out of Vietnam, though we thank God for your service. Was there a day, it may not have been in church, for my sister, she was in an apricot tree. And she, by herself, realized her need of Christ and said, "Dear God, save Judy Treber. I'm lost. I need to be born again." You don't do that every night. It's just like birth. I was born one time, August 28, 1951, Milwaukee, Wisconsin. That's when I was born. But I was born again when I was 5 years of age. That's when I placed my faith in Christ. I don't have to do that every week, just like my mother doesn't have to give birth, praise the Lord, every day to me. One time. Are you saved? Our heads are bowed. Our eyes are closed. Father, I thank you for this great, great privilege to be before these wonderful people today in the lower floor and the balconies. And I pray that we'd all confront the question, am I truly born again? Am I saved? Do I know that heaven's my home? Lord, there could be an awful accident this week, our heart that would stop beating. Help us not to say no to you today. I wonder this morning, you say, "Brother Treber, with our heads bowed and eyes closed out of respect to one another, I know, like you do, there was a date for me in my life in 1956 when I got saved. There was a date, a special, I know that date. I know that night, I'll never forget it." How many could say with no one looking, "I know that I know that I know, I'm positive." The sentence would be paid in full. I've been born again, I'm saved. Could just slip your hand up all over the house. You know that. You're positive. I have a date. I know I'm saved. You may put them down. There was maybe 1,000+ people more, I would sure. There's hundreds that did not raise your hand. Thank you for being honest. Good place to be honest in church. I'm not going to embarrass you. I'm not call out your name. I may not know it. I'm not saying, "Okay, the fellow over here, it's wearing." I won't do that. But who would say today, "Brother Treber, I'm not sure. And I want you to include me in prayer that today I would ask Christ to be my Savior. I'll not approach you. I'll not talk to you. I'll not embarrass you. But I want to be sure heaven's my home. Just include me in prayer, general prayer. Would you slip your hand up all over the house? I want to be sure. God bless you. Yes, ma'am. Yes, ma'am. And who else? Yes, over there. And who else? Up, yes, up there and over there and up there and over there and up there. I need to be saved. I know I do. I know I do. I know I need to be born again. Who else? God bless you and you. And there's a couple there, a husband and wife. God bless you. Who else? I need to be saved. Shall we stand, please? Let's all stand. Let me complete my prayer. Our Father, I thank you for the gift of eternal life, and we thank you that the condemnation, the judgment, the sentence is paid in full. Thank you that there's no condemnation, no sentence to those who are in Christ Jesus. Save the unsaved, the many that have raised their hands today and others that should have. Our heads are bowed and our eyes are closed. I wonder today, right now, in a moment the pianist will play and we'll have pastoral men here at the front. They're coming right now. I wonder if you would come. And I wonder right now if you would let a lady show a lady and a man show a man in just a matter of moments how to be born again. Let's have you come. Folks are coming. God bless you. The pianist plays. Would you come? That's it. That's it.
1: Well, I'm very grateful to God to be here. And I deeply appreciate the invitation. I've been praying much about this meeting. I'm always welcomed and shown great love and courtesy when I'm on this campus or anywhere near here. And I appreciate it so very much. My wife is with me. She and I have been married 54 years. And we'll celebrate, God willing, if we live the 15th of February, our 55th wedding anniversary. I know she doesn't look anywhere near that age, but she's been right by my side with all these things the Lord has led me to do. Stephen, thank you much for inviting me to be here. Thank you. Let me pray with you, please. Our Father, we thank Thee for Thy Word and the indwelling work of the Holy Spirit. And we pray for Thy divine aid. Guide us and help us. We yield ourselves to Thee. In Christ Jesus' name I pray. Amen. I'd like you to take the Word of God, please, and turn with me to the book of Acts. If you'll have your Bible open to the 14th chapter, I'll begin reading in just a moment, with Acts chapter 14 and verse 1. We took the time yesterday to make a visit to the grave of E.M. Bounds. It's not far from here. It's in Washington, Georgia. And E.M. Bounds was the most prolific writer on the subject of prayer, I imagine, in American history. God is still using His words and messages to speak to our hearts. And while I was at his grave yesterday, I prayed for this meeting. I prayed that the Lord would use not only me in preaching here, but that God would speak to us. Through over half a century, I've been privileged to have many meetings of different kinds. And you always want something to result from them and to be as specific as possible. We reap a harvest from where we place an emphasis. And the best place to place the emphasis is where God places the emphasis. And I really believe, after knowing Stephen and praying with him and knowing he's praying for me and praying for this meeting, that I have at least somewhat of an idea about what he'd like to see happen here. But by all means, don't be foolish enough just to attend and do nothing. God speaks to you as you commit to Him that you're going to obey Him. If you have no intention of obeying Him, you won't hear much, because the Holy Spirit won't open your understanding like He would if you're intending to obey Him and do what He wants. I know that the Lord desires to speak to all of our hearts. I've been assigned a serious subject, and I feel somewhat incapable anytime I try to tell preachers how they ought to do it. The fact of the matter is, God called me to preach when I was 18 years old. I've given all of my adult life to preaching. And most of the time, the preacher is working on his message, but God is always working on the messenger. And when the messenger gets in tune with the Lord, then we can believe God will use us. If you have your Bible open here to the book of Acts chapter 14, the Word of God says, "And it came to pass in Iconium that they went both together into the synagogue of the Jews, and so spake that a great multitude, both of the Jews and also of the Greeks, believed. But the unbelieving Jews stirred up the Gentiles and made their minds evil affected against the brethren. Long time, therefore, abode they, speaking boldly in the Lord. which gave testimony unto the word of his grace and granted signs and wonders to be done by their hands. But the multitude of the city was divided, and part held with the Jews and part with the apostles. And when there was an assault made both of the Gentiles and also of the Jews with their rulers, to use them despitefully and to stone them. And they were aware of it and fled unto Lystra and Derbe, cities of Lycaonia, and unto the region that lieth round about. And there they preached the gospel. I think I'm supposed to deal with the subject of the power of the pulpit and how God can use you in preaching to glorify His name and to do His work. I've been doing that for 54 years, but I don't think anyone who is a preacher ever considers himself an authority on the subject of preaching. If you're in the habit of marking things in your Bible, I want you to mark just an expression. In the very first verse of this 14th chapter, it's two words. The Bible says, "And it came to pass in Iconium that they went both together into the synagogue of the Jews, and so spake." If you mark those two words, "so spake." And I want to deal with this subject, the subject of "so." The subject of "so." They "so spake." The fact of the matter is, this is not about, even as important as it is, the content. Every sermon should have content. And there's art in the manner in which it's given, and science, the content in which it's given. But this is not about content. This is not about what they said, but how they said it. So let me read it again, please. And the Word of God says, "And so spake that a great multitude, both of the Jews and also of the Greeks, believed." Wouldn't you like to think that you could so speak that God would use you in such a way that people would be saved, lives would be changed, and cities, townships, countries be stirred up for the Lord? When I started out as a pastor, my first church was in a little country village called Greenback, Tennessee. About 350 people lived there. Don't ever despise small things God may give you to do, because the Lord is at work. And the emphasis should be placed not on the place, but the Lord who put you in that place. And my wife and I had the most marvelous time and marvelous ministry there at Greenback, Tennessee. I went from there to a little town in Tennessee called Lenore City. And so in Lenore City, we were there about 3.5 years. And that's where God began to speak to my heart about becoming an independent Baptist. I hope the Lord has led you in whatever direction He has for you. But I had been a Southern Baptist all of my life. I was saved and baptized in the First Baptist Church in Maryville, Tennessee. The pastor of the church, Dr. J. William Harbin, led me to Christ. And immediately after that, I followed the Lord in baptism. And a few days later, I started attending all the services of the church. And then when I was 17 years old, I surrendered my life to the Lord. I believed that God wanted all of me, not part of me. And I yielded myself to Him to do whatever He wanted me to do with my life. I hope when I have an opportunity to speak to you again, I can talk a little bit more about my own personal testimony. That's when God began to stir my heart, my wife's heart, about the Word of God and what God was doing with His Word. She and I, in our second church, attended a large convention meeting of the Southern Baptist Convention. There's about 20,000 people there. And there's a big argument over the Bible and over the inerrancy of Scripture. And when we listened to that, we thought, well, we have no questions in our hearts about whether the Bible is God's Word. We've been taught to believe in the verbal, plenarily inspired Word of God. So we believe that God's Word is true and is eternal. And so when that meeting was concluded, my wife and I noticed that the vote for the president of the convention, this was in 1975, went about 56% for a Bible-believing person and the other 40-something percent for someone who had their doubts about the Scripture. And she and I decided that we couldn't spend the rest of our lives, we just couldn't spend the rest of our lives with that argument about the Bible. It was a big decision. I think for me to even try to explain to you how big a decision that was, it's just something that you couldn't explain. But it was a big decision. So I went back to the church where I was pastoring in Lenore City, Tennessee, and resigned the church and declared my dependence upon the Lord. And so many people thought, that's the end of my ministry. You'll never preach again because there's a denominational structure in which you can preach, and there are things that you can do in this structure and you won't have opportunity to do anywhere else. But it brought to the realization that my dependence must be on God and not upon man. Is one of the great turning points in my life. And then I'd finished college at the University of Tennessee and was going to seminary, had an opportunity to work in the First Baptist Church in Dallas, but that wasn't for me now. And so I went to Chattanooga, Tennessee, and started working with Dr. Lee Robertson to learn how an independent church operated. And I saw God move in a mighty way. When I left the convention, I was telling someone earlier in the day, I wrote some of the people I had great confidence in, and they responded to me. A famous preacher by the name of Dr. R.G. Lee wrote me a letter. I still have the letter, and said to me, you get acquainted with Bob Jones University. They're adhering to God's Word, preaching the Word of God, and that was my first introduction to such a place like this to even exist. But then God led me. I stayed with Dr. Robertson a number of years as an assistant pastor in the church there. And then Evelyn and I and our two boys went to Paterson, New Jersey, 11 miles from New York City. And I taught in Manhattan every Monday night in the New York School of the Bible. As a matter of fact, there's some people here today that were associated with that ministry. I thought I knew a little something about preaching, but I didn't. But when I got to Madison Avenue, they'd been without a pastor for 5 years, and they wanted to know if what I was saying was in the Bible. And I had no opportunity except to do just exactly what was in the Bible, to give them the Word of God. They'd even say to me, show us that in the Bible, if that's what the Bible says. It was a marvelous experience for me. I thought I'd be there all of my life. We spent a little over 8 years there, and then God called me to Tennessee, to Knoxville, where we started the Crown College, and God is blessed. But when it comes to the subject of preaching, what you find in your Bible here is the work of God through the Apostle Paul. Paul is advancing with God. They're doing what God's given them to do. They're moving forward from the 13th chapter of the book of Acts, and as they do, they get to this particular place in Iconium, and they're preaching, and the Bible says they so spake. Now, this may not register with you, but there are people you hear preach, and you think, I've enjoyed that. That's wonderful. That's been a blessing. That's an encouragement. Then there are people you hear preach, and it's not just emotion, but you hear them speak, and God touches what they say in such a way that your heart is stirred. It's not just what they said. It's how they said it. It's the passion that comes through their heart. You know when that's happening. And when it's happening, it's speaking to other people and they're moved to do things. Now, please keep reading the chapter because you're going to find out that Paul went to Lystra and was stoned and left for dead. And you may get the idea that you don't want to do that kind of preaching. but it's preaching that God used to disrupt, and preaching God used to stir up things. Preaching that God put his hand upon, blessed. And we need that all across our land, all around the world. We all know that. We have nearly 3,200 counties in America, nearly 3,200 counties in America. And we probably have 400 of them that don't have a Bible preaching church in them. In America, where we stand and still pledge allegiance to one flag and thank God for freedom and recognize the Lord. There's a difference between God and country, and there's a difference between country and government. I'm not always pleased with our government. Right now, I'm not pleased at all. But the truth of the matter is, I still love my country, and I want to see God move and work, don't you? Amen. And as we want God to move and work, we must realize that what God does to crank the engine for all things is the preaching of his word. Think of that. The preaching of God's word cranks the engine. It is the thing God uses to motivate people and move people and to change things and to rally people to do the thing that is right. And we need preaching. We need preaching that agrees with God's word, preaching that uses the language of the Bible in preaching. I want you to hold your place here just for a moment and turn with me to the Old Testament. To the book of Proverbs, if you would please. In Proverbs chapter 22, I want you to see this if you'll follow along. Let's look, please, at what the Bible says in verse 17 of Proverbs 22. Bow down thine ear. In verse 17 of Proverbs 22, bow down thine ear and hear the words of the wise, and apply thine heart unto my knowledge. And if it is a pleasant thing, if thou keep them within thee, they shall withal be fitted in thy lips, that thy trust may be in the Lord. I have made known to thee this day, even to thee, have not I written to thee excellent things in counsels of knowledge, that I might make thee know the certainty of the words of truth, that thou mightest answer the words of truth to them that send unto thee. If you mark things in a verse, I want you to mark that expression, words of truth. You see, the great need in our country is not for more knowledge, not more education. The great need is for people to hear the words of truth. And the place God himself has assigned for people to hear the words of truth is the pulpits of our country. You see, you and I should be preaching not just to be heard. Most preachers I know, all their lifetime, preach to be heard. Stop it! Just entertaining yourself. What you think you ought to say. Preach with the heart to be repeated. Give people the words of truth. And when they hear those words of truth, they will say, others need to hear that. You're never going to accomplish what God wants you to accomplish in your ministry, just preaching to be heard. You must move forward with that and preach always to be repeated. To be repeated. The great principle of the New Testament church is in training others. The Lord Jesus taught us this when he called disciples unto himself. You may have minor agreements about some things, but the truth of the matter is we have no disagreement about the fact that we've been assigned to train others, faithful men who can teach others also. So the strength of your church and the strength of your ministry is not what you're saying, it's what the people are receiving and repeating to other people. If you want to see a great change in your ministry, in your people's lives, and in your community or your city, then change that approach to the point that they're listening so they can repeat it to others. The first time I visited my friend, Peter Masters, at the Metropolitan Tabernacle in London, he said to me, I guess you imagine that when Spurgeon preached people from the woodwork just emptied into the tabernacle. I said, well, that's what I thought. He said, that's not the way it happened at all. While Spurgeon was a pastor in London, more than 1 million people moved into London during his tenure as pastor. And he had people, sometimes it was as small as 30, sometimes more than 300, and sometimes up to 3,000 people who attended the meetings and listened to him with the very intent that what he said they were going to take outside the building and repeat to other people. And it was the people, not Mr. Spurgeon, this is from Peter Masters, it's the people who carried his message out to the multitudes that were moving to this area. And they brought them to hear what they had heard, what he had said, they repeated. We sometimes get the idea that there's a performance the pastor gives and the people listen and they go out and say, well, I agree with that. But these people, Peter Masters said, didn't come to listen. They came to repeat the truth that was given to him and the words of truth that Spurgeon delivered to them to take to the hearts of others. How many just heard what I said? Would you raise your hand? Then when's the last time you did it? When's the last time you felt like it was your responsibility to sit in the congregation, listen to the Word of God, and then take the Word of God you heard to the hearts of other people? That's what God wants us to do. Turn with me, please, to the book of Ecclesiastes, the last chapter. And the preacher comes to a conclusion here in Ecclesiastes chapter 12. And the Bible says, and moreover, because the preacher was wise, verse 9 of chapter 12, he still taught the people knowledge. Yea, he gave good heed and sought out and set in order many proverbs. The preacher sought to find out acceptable words, and that which was written was upright, even words of truth. The words of the wise are as goads and as nails fastened by the masters of assemblies, which are given from one shepherd. And further, by these, my son, be admonished. Of making many books, there is no end, and much study is a weariness of the flesh. Let us hear the conclusion of the whole matter. Fear God and keep His commandments, for this is the whole duty of man. For God shall bring every work into judgment with every secret thing, whether it be good or whether it be evil. Look what he says. Acceptable words, verse 10. Acceptable words. Also in verse 10, words of truth. And he says in verse 11, the words of the wise are as goads. They prod you. They stir you up. They prick you. They make you uncomfortable. The words are as nails fastened by the masters of assemblies, which are given from one shepherd. And that's the Word of God. That's what God wants us to do with His Word. I want you to know that if we're going to get the thing we need to get from the preaching we do, and it's going to be blessed of God like we want to be blessed of God, there's certain simple things it must contain. And I want you to write them down, would you please? First, the preaching God will use must be given with absolute certainty. Certainty. You must speak with certainty. If you look with me, please, in the Gospel according to Luke chapter 1. The human penman, the physician Luke, writes, after the church is being flooded with Gentiles about this period of time, in verse 1 of chapter 1, for as much as many have taken in hand to set forth in order a declaration of those things which are most surely believed among us. Get that expression. He's writing down the things that are most surely believed among us. Now, someone on some stump may be talking about something they're half-hearted about, but never the preacher of the Word of God. He's speaking to the audience, whether large or small, with certainty. And verse 2 says, even as they delivered them unto us, which from the beginning were eyewitnesses and ministers of the word. It seemed good to me also, having had perfect understanding of all things from the very first, to write unto thee in order, most excellent Theophilus, that thou mightest know the certainty. Would you mark that again? God is emphasizing this for us, that thou might know the certainty. There's no doubt. There's no question marks on this message of the Bible. The certainty of those things wherein thou hast been instructed. The certainty of those things. You see, what we are is believers in the Lord Jesus Christ. You know Him as your personal Savior? Have you come to know Him as your personal Savior? Do you know that He lives in you, Christ in you, the hope of glory? Are you certain of that? Can you speak and testify with certainty? Can you preach with certainty? Can you take the Word of God in hand, hide it in your heart, and speak with certainty? Our people are confused all around us. The people who write about this generation say it's the generation of the great unraveling. Can you imagine that? Everything institutional you think about seems to be unraveling. I live in a city where we have a large university, and they have a movement in that university to remove all certain pronouns that we've used all of our lives. This is the first time in human history that I could find out that we would ever talk about a man and a woman being married, and it's always a man and a woman, but not now. Not now. People living in the age of unraveling. It's an age of compound confusion. And the church and the message of the church and the message of the man of God must be a message of absolute certainty. Yes, always certainty in your preaching. You don't have to be a smart aleck. You don't have to be crude. You don't have to be a person who's rude. I despise that. But you ought to speak as the man of God that you're certain about what you're saying. And that note of certainty, without question, will be going forth from the Word of God. And you look at this gospel record, the gospel according to Luke, that's exactly what it is. It's the certainty of the gospel. You hear about Jesus' virgin birth. You hear about His sinless life. We know that He is a man incarnate, but He's not just a man. He became a man without ceasing to be God. The Lord Jesus Christ is co-equal, co-existent, eternally existent with God the Father and God the Holy Spirit. This is who we know. This is who we worship. The eternal God came, walked in flesh on the earth. Are you certain about that? You don't have a message like everybody else has. You have a message with the exclusivity of Christ for salvation. There's no way to come to God except through His Son, the Lord Jesus Christ. Are you certain about that? How can you and I be so passive about what we're doing if we're not certain? And we're certain that He lived a sinless life. We're certain that He went to the cross and bled and died for us. That He became sin for us, He who knew no sin, that we might be made the righteous of God in Him. We know that He went to Calvary to bleed and die, and the billows of God's wrath rolled on the Son of God, and God thundered forth His wrath on His own Son, and Jesus Christ cried out, my God, why hast Thou forsaken me? And His lifeless body was taken from a cross and laid in a borrowed tomb, and on the third day He rose from the grave. And He came forth from the grave.